0: It's quite a performance. Misha Maisky playing cello, Marta Argerich at the piano. Stravinsky originally set that for violin and piano, but cello and piano works quite well as well. The Suite Italienne by Igor Stravinsky.
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0: Now, we knew we had freedom.
1: Muthoni Karima died in 2023 at the age of 92. Only a year earlier, she'd finally cut the dreadlocks grown in the forest, a symbol of her fight for independence. Witness History was presented by me, Jane Wilkinson, using an archive interview from the Mau Mau Chronicles Oral History Project.
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1: 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Coming up at 6:31, we'll have local and regional news, including reporting on a new housing development in Springfield and a remembrance of the Whittling fiddler, Violet Hensley, who passed recently at the age of 109. Up next, more from NPR News.

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0: Live from NPR News in Washington, I'm Dave Mattingly. Search teams in Western Colombia continue to look for survivors in the debris of damaged and collapsed buildings following Monday's strong earthquake. More than 180 people are confirmed dead. Nearly 2,600 others were injured. Officials report more than 100 aftershocks. The U.S. Geological Survey says the quake had a magnitude of 7.4. David Crowley is celebrating a narrow win in Wisconsin's Democratic gubernatorial primary. He upset Democratic Socialist Francesca Hong and will face Republican Congressman Tom Tiffany in November. Crowley is the Milwaukee County Executive. If elected, he would be the state's first black governor. NPR's Maham Javed reports on some of yesterday's results in Minnesota and South Carolina.
1: In Minnesota Senate primary, Progressive Democrat Lieutenant Governor Peggy Flanagan defeated centrist Congresswoman Angie Craig. And in South Carolina, Senator Darlene Graham, who is newly appointed to the seat and sister of the late Lindsey Graham, led a crowded Republican Senate field into a runoff.
0: Graham will face Congressman Ralph Norman in the August 25th Republican runoff. The National Association of Realtors says sales of existing homes in the U.S. fell by more than 1.5% last month amid higher mortgage rates. This is NPR News.
2: It's 6:31 for KSMU News. I'm Chris Drew. A new housing development is being planned in Springfield's West Central neighborhood. Brandon Smith, project manager with Valiant Group, which would be building the proposed development, told City Council this week that he's planning a mix of townhomes and apartment buildings in the 700 and 800 blocks of Kansas Avenue. He says they held a meeting with the neighborhood a couple of months ago.
3: And received a lot of positive feedback. There were some comments about traffic. However, we had a traffic study completed as required.
2: Ethan Dahl with Cochran Engineering, speaking on behalf of Valiant, says that traffic study found that the surrounding roadway network could accommodate the projected traffic and that no additional off-site roadway improvements would be necessary. He says in response to a request from the city, the applicant has agreed to widen the existing Kansas Avenue from approximately 18 feet to 22 feet along the full frontage of the project. Councilman Abe McGull says he's excited about the project. Both city staff and the Springfield Planning and Zoning Commission have recommended approval. And Violet Hensley, an Ozarks folk music legend known to generations of Silver Dollar City visitors as the Whittlin' Fiddler, has died at age 109. KSMU's Jimmy Ray has more.
4: My dad called it Rose Nail. Very first tune.
5: Violet Hensley spent more than half a century sharing traditional Ozarks music and craftsmanship with visitors to Silver Dollar City. Born in Arkansas in 1916, Hensley learned to play and make fiddles from her father. After raising nine children, she returned to the instrument and began working at Silver Dollar City in 1967. Her music and fiddle making eventually earned national attention, including appearances on television and at the Smithsonian Institution. Hensley was inducted into the National Fiddlers Hall of Fame and made her Grand Ole Opry debut in 2016 at the age of 99. Silver Dollar City remembered Hensley as, quote, the heart of an Ozarks tradition that connected generations to this special place. Violet Hensley died August 7th at the age of 109, leaving behind a legacy

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3: 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Currently 78 degrees on the Missouri State campus and 651.

0: says it's giving $2 billion to faith-based groups for health and humanitarian work around the world. It's part of a new foreign assistance strategy. Last year, the administration dismantled the 60-year-old U.S. Agency for International Development, USAID. NPR's Fatima Tanis reports.
1: Most of the money is going to large Christian organizations, including World Vision, Samaritan's Purse, and Compassion International. And that the award process did not prioritize religious affiliation. But Carlin says faith-based groups are not inherently more efficient than other groups who have lost billions of dollars in funding in the last year.
2: Is it the best we could have done? I doubt it, because there's no sign that they used evidence in any way to guide this decision.
1: Jeremy Conendike was a top humanitarian official at USAID under Presidents Obama and Biden. He also welcomes the global health spending, but has some reservations.
3: This is the U.S. government putting a lot of eggs in these baskets, and I think there are real drawbacks to that approach to disaster response.
1: Conendike says the old system of foreign aid seemed more efficient and agile.
3: When a new disaster struck, we looked at who was on the ground, we looked at who was most capable, and we worked with them rather than having a sort of preset roster that may or may not be in place and relevant to the crisis.
1: For example, Conendike says in the recent relief for the earthquakes in Venezuela, the U.S. had funded Samaritan's Purse over other aid groups that already had a presence in the country, which he says slowed down the response. Fatma Tanis, NPR News.
0: 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I'm Leila Fadel.
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5: 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KSMS Point Lookout Branson, KSMW West Plains. We're bringing you Morning Edition here on Ozarks Public Radio, broadcasting live from our studio on the campus of Missouri State. We'll have national and international reporting from NPR ahead this hour, local and regional news at 7:04 and 7:31, including reporting on a lawsuit over a ballot measure on redistricting in Missouri, news of the city of Bolivar's plans to move forward with ending its Flock camera contract, and reporting on concerns from some who say the Greene County Jail is becoming overcrowded with ICE detainees. Later at 7:45, the latest episode of Ozark Scrapbook takes us to the historic Neosho Fish Hatchery. Up next, more from NPR News.

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1: 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We go to the historic Neosho Fish Hatchery. 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After that, we'll have the Marketplace Morning Report up here to wrap up the hour.

0: A $200 million fund backed by Leonardo DiCaprio and Jeff Bezos hopes to rescue endangered species. Is it worth it? Too little, too late? 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
3: Good morning, I'm Leila Faldin. Italian dairy farmers need to age their cheese for at least a year to sell it as Parmigiano Reggiano. Because they need to wait so long, a bank offers loans using the cheese as collateral. It holds more than $300 million worth in warehouses, warehouses that needed to upgrade their cooling systems to deal with this summer's extreme heat. I wonder how much cheddar it cost them. It's Morning Edition.
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5: Neosho, Missouri is known for a list of major historical notes. It's heralded as home of artist Thomas Hart Benton and scientist George Washington Carver and a midwife named Mariah Watkins, who is said to link them both. It's where rocket engines were built in the mid-20th century and where soldiers came through Camp Crowder during World War II. In the middle of that history and in the middle of town is another notable landmark, the Neosho National Fish Hatchery, which was established in 1888. It's the oldest continuously operating federal fish hatchery in the country and supplies about 180,000 trout for Lake Taneycomo every year. It also conducts research on freshwater mussels, lake sturgeon, and Topeka shiners for restoration efforts.
6: We have been doing rainbow trout that entire time. At first, the food that they were feeding rainbow trout was handmade. Like, the guys were grinding up beef liver and potato and designing what to feed and kind of watching to see what they were eating, how fast they were growing. And so those recipes are part of what commercial fish food companies use today. So some of that was developed right here.
5: That's Jennifer Cotillo, the hatchery's outreach coordinator. We visited near some of its ponds and a vintage trout sculpture that marks a walking path. Nearby is the visitor center, perhaps the only of its vintage design left. It was rebuilt in 2010.
6: We are unusual being in the middle of a town. It has become kind of locally known as Trout Park. People have come here since the beginning to walk around, look at the fish, feed the fish, bring their families. It's been a place to come for recreation since the very start.
5: It wasn't a foregone conclusion that the hatchery would end up in Newton County. Old newspapers talk of a search among several Ozarks locations, like Verona and Springfield. There was even some drama, like when folks in Springfield allegedly, quote, opened a sack of lies against Neosho, as one paper put it, so big that the federal commissioner skipped visiting it as a site altogether. The Neosho Minor Mechanic paper told that story in 1887. Among other grievances, it said Springfield folks claimed each one of Neosho Springs was running a sawmill or a woolen factory, and that the sawdust and the sheep ticks would destroy the young fish. Needless to say, Neosho folks weren't pleased, but of course, things did work out okay in the end for them. As the Marionville paper put it, this is as it should be upon Neosho's getting the hatchery. Neosho, it said, with a bountiful supply of the best spring water on earth, was properly selected by the fish commissioners as the right place for its location in southwest Missouri.
6: This part of the country has a unique history with the aftermath of the Civil War. And so people were looking for a way to feed the folks who lived here, and putting fish back into the rivers and streams was an excellent source. Mm-hmm. So that's part of why it was chosen here. Mm-hmm. But specifically right here, because Neosho is a city of springs. Mm-hmm. There are dozens of cold freshwater springs in this area, and cold water is perfect for raising trout. Mm-hmm. The rail line that's behind us was also here by the 1860s. So it was, you know, connecting the entire country. There was a means of getting these fish out to various places and out to the peoples.
5: In addition to the visitor center, there are a number of other buildings where the work happens today. Ranger Madison Brewer showed me inside one of them, a small building with water-filled raceways and tons of teeny tiny trout.
7: As soon as they give us those eggs, they start in this building. They actually start in that egg incubator back there, and that is going to be popped into one of the raceways. And from there, we're able to kind of direct the waterfall over that incubator, and they'll be in there for roughly like a week or two, because once they've sent us the eggs, they're almost to their hatching season.
5: The continuation of this work hasn't always been assured. In the 80s and 90s, the hatchery was at risk of closing as national focus shifted to endangered species.
6: Political reasons, economic reasons, they were thinking of shutting it down. It wasn't perhaps as viable as they thought. And it was the community that rallied and said, no, we need to keep our hatchery. And at that point, it was almost 100 years old. And they said, you know, this is historic. There's a lot more going on here than just trout. We really need to keep this. And so it was their efforts petitioning Congress to keep it open.
5: It, of course, was saved. And today emphasizes research, which includes that work with freshwater mussels. It's part of the hatchery's unfolding history of testing and perfecting techniques. And if you'd like to know more, you can visit the Victorian Vibe Visitor Center or schedule a tour.
6: A lot of what is used in fish hatcheries around the world was partially developed here, because that's science. You try something, you write it down. If it works, great, you tell everybody. If it doesn't work, great, you tell everybody. Hey, don't do it like this. This didn't work. So, yeah, some of that was done right here in Neosho.
5: For Ozarks Public Radio, I'm Caitlin McConnell.
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0: The fourth movement of the very first string quartet by Robert Schumann, in the key of A minor, and that was the Dover Quartet. I'm Lynn Warfel.
1: Good morning. It's a minute before 10 o'clock on Wednesday, August 12th, and you're listening to classical music on KSMU Springfield, 91.1, KSMS Point Lookout Branson, 90.5, and KSMW West Plains at 90.3. I'm Jess Belisle. Here at the station, we're proud to be a part of the Missouri State University community. 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Hot and breezy today, mostly sunny skies. Our high temperatures will be near 100 with heat index values as high as 105. Tonight, mostly clear with a low in the upper 70s, and tomorrow remains sunny, hot, and breezy with a high near 100.
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3: Live from NPR News in Washington, I'm Kristen Wright. The latest round of primaries includes several closely watched races ahead of the midterm elections. In Wisconsin, a moderate edged out a Democratic socialist for the Democratic nomination for governor. David Crawley received a late endorsement from the outgoing governor. Mayan Silver from member station WUWM reports.
4: Polls were showing progressive Francesca Hong up by double digits in the days and weeks before the primary. That's despite an endorsement from Wisconsin's Democratic Governor Tony Evers for her main opponent, moderate David Crowley. But the margins were narrower than anyone imagined, bopping up and down by tens of percentage points. Some Democrats had concerns about her comments years ago about defunding the police and canceling Thanksgiving, which she's since backed away from. Crowley will face Congressman Tom Tiffany, who's backed by Trump, in the general election. He won the Republican primary handily. For NPR News, I'm Mayan Silver in Madison.
3: In South Carolina's primary, Darlene Graham will advance to a special runoff election later this month to replace her late brother on the ballot for U.S. Senate in November. Graham was appointed to finish Senator Lindsey Graham's term after he died last month. She'll face Representative Ralph Norman in the runoff in about 2 weeks. President Trump says he was following recommendations from the Secret Service when he departed the NATO summit in Turkey aboard a decoy plane instead of Air Force One last month. NPR's Deepa Shivram reports.
5: It's extremely unusual that the president travels on a plane separate from the traveling press corps. But when leaving Turkey in July, Trump secretly boarded a smaller plane.
6: I go by Secret Service and the military. They wanted me to go on a different flight, a different

0: Ah, to be in a rocking gondola now that summer is here. That was From Venice and Naples, Gondoliers by Franz Liszt, played by pianist George Bolette. We're going to stay close to the water because that's where the swans hang out.
1: They say if you want to be a morning person, you should have something to look forward to first thing. Something like a cup of coffee or tea made just the way you like it. 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So up and at 'em. 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
0: This is music by Tchaikovsky from Swan Lake. And yeah, I mentioned my grandma had this rather large reproduction. It must have been a Degas painting, but I'm not sure because Degas did so many ballet dancers from Ballet Blanc and Swan Lake. You could tell that it was Swan Lake in some cases. And it was a picture of a little ballerina backstage waiting to go on. You could see the stage and the stage lights kind of bathed her from the front and then the darkness of the wings in the theater. And I remember when I was home ill from school as a little kid, I used to just stare at that and make up all kinds of stories. Well, Swan Lake has a great story. Here's Dance of the Swans, the Boston Symphony, led by Seiji Ozawa.

0: Birds in the Spotlight, Dance of the Swans from Swan Lake by Tchaikovsky, the Boston Symphony, led by Seiji Ozawa.
1: 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I'm Jess Belisle, so glad to have you with me for classical music on your Wednesday morning. 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
0: This is music by François Devien, who was himself a flute player, and this is one of his concertos, the Flute Concerto No. 1, with Andras Odorian and Hans Stadelmeier leading the Munich Chamber Orchestra.

0: Every time I hear that prelude by Chopin played there by Yuan Di Li, the prelude number 14, I think of the term tempest in a teacup because it certainly gets stormy there in 30 seconds or less. I love that piece. I'm Lynn Werfel. Thanks so much for joining me.
1: It's a minute before noon. This is KSMU in Springfield, KSMS Point Lookout Branson, KSMW West Plains. This is KSMU News. I'm Michelle Skoliski. The city of Bolivar is moving forward with plans to end its contract with Flock. During a meeting Tuesday night, Bolivar's Board of Aldermen discussed the issue. They were presented with a copy of a request from the city from last Friday. It asks Flock remove 5 cameras. They drafted an email requesting permission to cover the cameras until Flock is able to remove them. They also plan to ask that Flock immediately cease using any data from Bolivar's cameras. Lack of control over data and the questionable legality of Flock's data sharing across jurisdictions have been points of contentions across the country. The city voted to give the company 48 hours to respond, and depending on Flock's response, the board scheduled a potential special meeting later this week to follow up. The city has paid through the end of its current contract and was prepared to lose that money. The decision to end its Flock contract was made in July. The board cited strong public opinion. Immigration advocates in Springfield are expressing concern about the number of people in the Greene County Jail, many of them holds from Immigration and Customs Enforcement. In a press release, the Southern Missouri Immigration Alliance said they had received reports of ICE detainees being housed with criminal inmates even if they don't have criminal charges. They said they've also received reports of lack of access to medical care and challenges with dietary needs being met. The Springfield Daily Citizen reported this week that a spokesperson for the Greene County Sheriff's Office, Jonah Beadle, confirmed that there were 1,254 people in the jail as of Monday. That number included 413 ICE detainees. The newspaper said the new jail was built 4 years ago with a capacity of up to 1,242 inmates. Today's high, 98. This is KSMU News.
2: Live from NPR News in Washington, I'm Kristen Wright. Inflation cooled a bit last month as gas and grocery prices fell. NPR's Scott Horsley reports on the latest cost of living figures from the Labor Department.
3: Consumer prices in July were up 3.4% from a year ago. That's a slightly smaller annual increase than the month before. Prices rose just 0.1% between June and July. Rising rents and airfares during the month were partially offset by falling prices for gasoline and groceries. Gasoline prices are still much higher than they were a year ago. Electricity prices are also climbing faster than overall inflation. Stripping out volatile food and energy prices, core inflation was 2.5% over the last 12 months. Easing inflation will be welcome news for the Federal Reserve. The central bank has promised to bring price hikes under control. Scott Horsley, NPR News, Washington.
2: The results of the latest round of primary elections are mixed. In Minnesota, Democrats back the more progressive candidate in the U.S. Senate race. Clay Masters from Minnesota Public Radio says immigration has been a key issue there.
4: The state's Lieutenant Governor Peggy Flanagan, she won. The race between her and Congresswoman Angie Craig was really centered around President Trump's immigration crackdown this past winter here. That's what you heard a lot from in the ads. There was, more than 3,000 federal agents that aimed at deporting undocumented immigrants that came to the state last winter, ultimately led to the fatal shootings of Renee Good and Alex Preddy. Flanagan recently, regularly, really, went after Craig during the primary for a vote she made in Congress backing a GOP-backed immigration bill. Craig said she regretted that vote.
2: Flanagan will face Republican and former sports journalist Michelle Tafoya in November. If elected, Flanagan would be the first Native American woman to serve in the Senate. President Trump took a secret flight out of Turkey last month after Israel warned the U.S. of an Iranian threat against Air Force One. NPR's Daniel Estrin reports that's according to a person familiar with the matter.
5: Israel had intelligence of a possible threat of Iranian missiles toward Air Force One and shared that intelligence with the U.S., according to a person briefed on the matter, not authorized to speak publicly. The warning prompted Trump to be secretly flown out of Turkey on a different plane. Air Force One flew separately.

0: The Joy of Autumn from New England Idols by Edward McDowell always kind of reminds me, too, of the autumn-themed movie and music that was written for the Alfred Hitchcock, The Trouble with Harry, which took place in New England. That was pianist James Barbagallo.
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2: 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On the next Fresh Air, The New Yorker's Evan Osnos on China's bid for tech supremacy. 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
0: This is music from Italian composer Mario Castelnuovo Tedesco, although he spent a good deal of portion of his life in the United States, especially in Los Angeles, where he was teaching at USC and teaching such greats as Jerry Goldsmith and John Williams and Henry Mancini. This is Castelnuovo Tedesco's Guitar Concerto No. 1 in D with Eduardo Fernandez and the English Chamber Orchestra.

0: The Guitar Concerto No. 1 by Mario Castelnuovo Tedesco. Eduardo Fernandez, the guitarist, and Miguel Gomez Martinez was leading the English Chamber Orchestra.
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0: Maurice Ravel loved the waltz. I don't know if he liked to dance it, but he certainly liked to write them. And here his set of noble and sentimental waltzes with the Minnesota Orchestra, led by Stanislav Skrovacheski.

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1: It is a minute before 2 o'clock on your Wednesday afternoon, and this is Here and Now on KSMU Springfield 91.1, KSMS Point Lookout Branson 90.5, and KSMW West Plains at 90.3. I'm Jess Belisle. Coming up this hour, we'll hear about former U.S. Marine Robert Gilman, who is in frail condition after his release this week from a Russian prison. Plus, the Democratic Party is fracturing over how best to combat Donald Trump, and divergent primaries underscored just how split party voters are over the issue last night. 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Offering guided hikes and 16 live music performances, KSMU comes from the High Lonesome Music Festival, September 3rd through 6th at Dockley Ranch in Ava. Offering guided hikes and

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And from the estate of Joan B. Kroc, whose bequest serves as an enduring investment in the future of public radio and seeks to help NPR be the model for high-quality journalism in the 21st century.

0: It is a minute before 4 o'clock, and you're tuned into KSMU Springfield 91.1, KSMS Point Lookout Branson 90.5, and KSMW West Plains at 90.3. 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I'm Jess Belisle. On Things Considered from NPR News with your host Jimmy Ray is coming up next. We'll get a recap on the primary elections held across the country last night. 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And a New York-based string quartet's new album Rhythm Nation teams with beats ranging from West Africa and Venezuela to jazz standards and Janet Jackson. 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Stay tuned.
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3: And I'm Elsa Chang. 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
3: 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And tomorrow on Morning Edition from reporter Michael Martin, a special guest, pianist John Batiste, as he has been very busy offering three new albums at once, one tribute to Mozart and two tributes to Thelonious Monk. That and more on Morning Edition tomorrow. I'm Jimmy Ray. It's 4:49. Welcome to All Things Considered from NPR News here on KSMU. 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Coming up next, Colombia's earthquake was deadly, but not nearly as tragic as the one that hit its neighbor, Venezuela. That coming up.
1: It's All Things Considered from NPR News. I'm Juana Summers.
4: And I'm Elsa Chang. A magnitude 7.4 earthquake struck Colombia early this week, killing hundreds of people. The loss of life is tragic, though so far the death toll is much lower than in neighboring Venezuela. That country was hit by a similarly sized pair of quakes last month. NPR's Katia Riddle looks at what these two seismic events have in common and what accounts for their differences.
5: The Colombia earthquake is what seismologists call an intermediate depth earthquake. William Barnhart works for the U.S. Geological Survey, or USGS, and has been tracking this event.
6: So it's an earthquake that happened about 100 kilometers down inside the earth. That's somewhat deep.
5: Barnhart says this part of the world has seen its share of these.
6: These earthquakes are somewhat common in South America. There's been 32 or 33 of these since the early 1900s.
5: These earthquakes can be relatively benign unless they reach denser population centers, like this one did.
6: It still was strong enough to cause a fairly significant amount of damage.
5: The USGS says it is possible the eventual toll could climb towards 1,000. That's compared to more than 6,000 people killed in Venezuela last month. In terms of overall damage, he says in Colombia,
6: it's an order of magnitude smaller than in Venezuela.
5: That's in part because the Venezuela earthquake was closer to the surface of the earth. Harold Tobin is the director of the Pacific Northwest Seismic Network. He says the Colombia quake was deeper and its reach more diffuse.
7: An earthquake like this tends to affect a wider area than a shallow earthquake like the one we saw in Venezuela a few weeks ago.
5: Depth and reach are just a couple of the many factors that determine how deadly an earthquake is, says Tobin.
7: But then how it actually affects people depends on all kinds of things, including, just literally where people live relative to the earthquake, how high the population density is, how good or bad construction practices are in the region.
5: Colombia does have earthquake-resistant building standards, which can reduce the risk of collapse, but many communities remained vulnerable. That's because building construction is only part of the equation, says Tobin. Another thing that matters is the way the seismic waves moved through the earth.
7: And it turns out, unfortunately, they get amplified by places where we have, instead of bedrock at the surface, we have, layers of sediment, right? Loose, softer sediment shakes more. People, especially in mountainous regions, tend to live in the lowlands because that's where you can farm.
5: But in a quake, that sediment can become deadly. Venezuela had even more damage because the earthquake's most severe effects were concentrated in heavily populated areas along the country's northern urban corridor. William Barnhart from USGS says despite their similarities in magnitude and close geography, it would be a mistake to think that these two events are related. These quakes just happen to occur in relatively close proximity.
6: It's coincidence. There's a magnitude 7 earthquake on Earth about once a month.
5: The natural world produces events like this all the time, says Barnhart. It's when they cause devastating loss of life that they command our attention. Katie Riddle, NPR News.

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4: Give this kind of novel, dangerous technology to agency personnel who have a track record of abuse and cruelty.
5: ICE officers could soon be wearing gloves that deliver electric shocks to people they're trying to detain.
6: For Wednesday, August 12th, this is All Things Considered from NPR News.
5: I'm Elsa Chang.
6: And I'm Juana Summers. A close look at this week's primary election results in Wisconsin, Minnesota, and several other states.
7: Even my grandfather, who's 90 years old, wanted to talk about ICE, and he's never talked to me about politics ever.
5: Also, as Andrew Tate fights extradition to the UK, he'll be testing his political connections in the US.
6: And in this age of fast fashion, we bring you a woman who's growing a linen dress in her backyard.
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9: Live from NPR News in Washington, I'm Ryland Barton. ICE officers may soon be out. Live from NPR News in Washington, I'm Ryland Barton. ICE officers.

0: The National Weather Service in Springfield has issued a severe thunderstorm warning for southwestern Webster County, northeastern Christian County, southeastern Greene County, until 6:45 p.m. Central Daylight Time. At 5:58 p.m. Central Daylight Time, a severe thunderstorm was located over Rogersville, or 9 miles northeast of Ozark, moving east at 15 miles per hour. Expected hazards include 60 miles per hour wind gusts and penny-sized hail. This is a radar-indicated threat. The following impacts are expected. Expect damage to roofs, siding, and trees. Locations impacted include Ozark, Rogersville, Fordland, Turners, Linden, Elkhead, and Brunner. For your protection, move to an interior room on the lowest floor of a building. Repeating, a severe thunderstorm warning has been issued until 6:45 p.m. Central Daylight Time for the following counties: in Missouri, Christian, Greene, and Webster.
1: Two media organizations are suing President Trump over his subscription service, offering early access to his Truth Social posts. NPR's Bobby Allen reports the suit claims the service violates the First Amendment and asks a court to block it.
2: The Intercept and the Freedom of the Press Foundation are suing Trump and White House officials, alleging that the service known as Truth API is illegal. For up to $100,000 a month, Intercept and the Freedom of the Press Foundation are suing Trump and White House officials, alleging that the service known as Truth API is illegal. For up to

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1: 6:18 p.m. I'm Jimmy Ray. 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
0: It's All Things Considered from NPR News. I'm Juana Summers.
8: And I'm Elsa Chang. A magnitude 7.4 earthquake struck Colombia early this week, killing hundreds of people. The loss of life is tragic, though so far the death toll is much lower than in neighboring Venezuela. That country was hit by a similarly sized pair of quakes last month. NPR's Katia Riddle looks at what these two seismic events have in common and what accounts for their differences.
9: The Colombia earthquake is what seismologists call an intermediate depth earthquake. William Barnhart works for the U.S. Geological Survey, or USGS, and has been tracking this event.
10: So it's an earthquake that happened about 100 kilometers down inside the earth that's somewhat deep.
9: Barnhart says this part of the world has seen its share of these.
10: These earthquakes are somewhat common in South America. There's been 32 or 33 of these since the early 1900s.
9: These earthquakes can be relatively benign unless they reach denser population centers, like this one did.
10: It still was strong enough to cause a fairly significant amount of damage.
9: The USGS says it is possible the eventual toll could climb towards 1,000. That's compared to more than 6,000 people killed in Venezuela last month. In terms of overall damage, he says in Colombia,
10: it's an order of magnitude smaller than in Venezuela.
9: That's in part because the Venezuela earthquake was closer to the surface of the earth. Harold Tobin is the director of the Pacific Northwest Seismic Network. He says the Colombia quake was deeper and its reach more diffuse.
11: An earthquake like this tends to affect a wider area than a shallow earthquake like the one we saw in Venezuela a few weeks ago.
9: Depth and reach are just a couple of the many factors that determine how deadly an earthquake is, says Tobin.
11: But then how it actually affects people depends on all kinds of things, including, you know, just literally where people live relative to the earthquake, how high the population density is, how good or bad construction practices are in the region.
9: Colombia does have earthquake-resistant building standards, which can reduce the risk of collapse, but many communities remained vulnerable. That's because building construction is only part of the equation, says Tobin. Another thing that matters is the way the seismic waves moved through the earth.
11: And it turns out, unfortunately, they get amplified by places where we have, instead of bedrock at the surface, we have, you know, layers of sediment, right? Loose, softer sediment shakes more. People, especially in mountainous regions, tend to live in the lowlands because that's where you can farm.
9: But in a quake, that sediment can become deadly. Venezuela had even more damage because the earthquake's most severe effects were concentrated in heavily populated areas along the country's northern urban corridor. William Barnhart from USGS says despite their similarities in magnitude and close geography, it would be a mistake to think that these two events are related. These quakes just happen to occur in relatively close proximity.
10: It's coincidence. There's a magnitude 7 earthquake on Earth about once a month.
9: The natural world produces events like this all the time, says Barnhart. It's when they cause devastating loss of life that they command our attention. Katie Riddle, NPR News.

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2: 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I'm Jimmy Ray. Thanks for joining me for All Things Considered today from NPR News right here on KSMU, Springfield 91.1, KSMS Point Lookout Branson at 90.5, and KSMW West Plains at 90.3. 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
4: Are you one of those people who enjoys somebody coming up behind you and scaring you out of your wits? Yeah, me neither. On the other hand, no composer wants you falling asleep during their symphony, so it's become a snarky little joke to wake up the audience with a sudden blast of music. Haydn did it first with his Surprise Symphony, most famously. This composer followed in his footsteps with the same sort of semi-comic effect in this overture. So some wake-up calls coming up. I'm Steve Seal, sitting in for Jake Armbruding tonight. Glad you're here.